a bluesified version of the Beatles' Tomorrow Never Knows from 1968, Mississippi blues man Herman Jr. Parker. Good evening, and welcome to The Juke Joint. I'm Joe Conkright. Tonight, music is the drug of choice, a journey through six decades of enhanced recordings, a trip through your mind. All throughout history, you can find examples of humans trying to hotwire the great spirit, and music has played a great part in that. You don't need a mind-altering substance to experience Quicksilver Messenger Service or Funkadelic. Tonight's gallery features examples of experienced blues men plugging in, dropping out, and taking a trip. On the way, recordings by the Wicked One, Wilson Pickett, also Tina Turner, and we'll hear a group called Fear Itself. In the second half hour, some Howlin' Wolf and Cream, plus John Lee Hooker, the 13th Floor Elevators, and the Jimi Hendrix Experience. Let's begin this experience with a very curious recording from the Muddy Waters catalog off his 1969 album for Chess Records called Electric Mud. Blues purists and traditionalists hate this album. I find it to be quite amusing. This song is one that Muddy Waters recorded numerous times, but never quite like this. I'm your hoochie coochie man, Muddy Waters.

The song is Lazarus from the band Fear Itself from the 1968 debut album and featuring the amazing Ellen McIlwain. We started off our psychedelic journey with Muddy Waters from the Electric Mud album of 1969. I'm your Hoochie Coochie Man. Following that, a 1970 cover of Creedence Clearwater Revival's Born on the Bayou, performed by Little Richard. We had another cool cover from 1969, Steppenwolf's Born to be Wild, performed by wild man Wilson Pickett. And right before Fear Itself, Tina Turner singing the Acid Queen, featuring Kenny Jones and Ronnie Wood of The Faces, along with Nicky Hopkins backing her up. We got a break coming up, and on the other side, an epic from The Temptations. Also, some psychedelic soul from Aretha Franklin and Stevie Wonder, and Bo Diddley takes us on a bad trip. Leading us to the break, another track from 1970, Fleetwood Mac, Peter Green on this one. Oh Well, Part 1. Stay right where you are. There's more of our journey, A Trip Through Your Mind, on the other side.

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But don't ask me what I think of you. I might not give the answer that you want me to.

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1: 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Also, William Lee Ellis will return to continue his series Religion and the Blues. 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

0: David Gans here. 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

From their 1970 album Psychedelic Shack, that's The Temptations with some psychedelic soul. Take a stroll through your mind. I'm Joe Conkright. Thank you so much for stopping by. The Juke Joint is hopping with A Trip Through Your Mind. Another Motown favorite, Stevie Wonder, on the way. Also, Quicksilver Messenger Service. Up next, The Queen of Soul from the 1976 soundtrack to the film Sparkle, Aretha Franklin. I Get High.

0: we're not in Kansas anymore. We must be over the rainbow.
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3: No, we don't. They don't frighten me. They come here, and we'll fight them. I'm sure I can beat them with my cooking kung fu.
4: Now, this might look like a bad dream, but actually, it's just a high view. It goes through this portable door. The door's removed by stagehand. Something didn't go right in the numbers. There are probably a dozen little groups like this in various parts of the studio, all thrashing out their own particular problems.
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Quicksilver Messenger Service with a version of Bo Diddley's Who Do You Love from the 1969 album Happy Trails. The set started with Aretha Franklin, 1976, I Get High, and we got Too High with Stevie Wonder from his 1973 album Inner Visions. We're caught up for this hour. We got another full hour of great music, R.L. Burnside, Funkadelic, The Doors, and Howlin' Wolf, leading us to the end of this hour and this break. This is another example of taking a veteran blues man and turning him into a psychedelic superstar. On the Chess Records label from 1972, from the album Where It All Began, Bo Diddley, Bad Trip. Stay right where you are. We're going to continue our trip through your mind on the other side.

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3: Here's your Lakes 18 storm tracker forecast. For tonight, skies partly to mostly cloudy. Rain chance pops in late tonight. Whole lot warmer, middle and upper 50s. Your day tomorrow, partly to mostly cloudy. Thunderstorms off and on during the day, but it is warmer. High temperatures up around 80. Looks dry and hot on Sunday. Sunshine, upper 80s. I'm Chief Meteorologist Bill Meck on WUKY.
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Spoonful, a song Howlin' Wolf originally recorded in 1960. That one from the 1969 album on Chess Records called the Howlin' Wolf Album. The album cover is epic. It just is a white cover with text in the middle. This is Howlin' Wolf's new album. He doesn't like it. He didn't like his electric guitar at first either. It's a very generic and bold statement. The colorful music is contained within, including that track, Spoonful. Good evening again, and welcome to the Juke Joint. I'm Joe Conkright. We're taking a trip through your mind. Blues, rock, and R&B recordings that are suitably twisted. On the way, we've got some hypnotic hill country blues from Mississippi from R.L. Burnside. We got one of the epic rock, funk, and psychedelic bands, Funkadelic. In the second half hour, we've got The Doors, The 13 Floor Elevators, The Chambers Brothers, Pink Floyd, and Robin Trower. From 1968, the British rock power trio Cream, featuring Jack Bruce, Ginger Baker, and Eric Clapton, one of their signature songs, White Room.

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She asked me why. 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
3: Pretty far off your range, aren't you?

Robert Plant from his 2002 album Dreamland, trying on some Bob Dylan, One More Cup of Coffee. I don't really like that version, it's very atmospheric. We started off with Cream from 1968 with White Room, followed it up with Funkadelic from 1970, Qualify and Satisfy. Then we skipped ahead a couple of decades, from 1998, R.L. Burnside. It's kind of a trippy remix, It's Bad, You Know. And right before Robert Plant, British musician Rose Smith from 2002, a version of Donovan's Get Thy Bearings. That gets us all caught up. We got the last leg of our trip through your mind on the other side with some music from the 1960s, Big Brother in Holding Company, The Doors, and the 13th Floor Elevators, plus Robin Trower and Traffic. Leading us to the break, one of the masters of the Telecaster, Roy Buchanan. This track recorded circa 1970, but unreleased until 2024. Funky Junkie. Stay right where you are. There's more of our trip through your mind on the other side.

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0: Now, this is a sound painting that is indicative of the feeling of our time. And I'm glad that the work is exhibited here. 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
13: All the cats done got together and just cooking. All the cats got together to sit down in the studio just cooking. They call it

John Lee Hooker from one of my favorite albums, Endless Boogie from 1971. That's the Endless Boogie number 28. Joe Conkright hanging out with you, and thank you very much for joining on this special trip through your mind. Super psychedelic soul from the Chambers Brothers on the way. Also Rocky Erickson and the 13th Floor Elevators. We've got an instrumental from Pink Floyd and the Jimi Hendrix Experience. Let's start off with some Janis Joplin, featured with Big Brother in the Holding Company from 1967, All Is Loneliness.

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British blues guitarist Robin Trower from his 1974 album Bridge of Sighs to Rolling Stoned. Our trip started with Big Brother and Holding Company with Janis Joplin from 1967, All Is Loneliness. After that, a trio of tunes from 1966 from The Doors' debut album, End of the Night. You heard You're Gonna Miss Me from the Texas psychedelic garage band featuring Rocky Erickson, The 13th Floor Elevators. Following that, the Chambers Brothers, All Strung Out Over You. And from 1967, British band Traffic featuring Steve Winwood, Smiling Phases. And right before Robin Trower, an instrumental, 1969, Take Off from Pink Floyd. That gets us all caught up on this little journey, a gallery of psychedelic sounds, a trip through your mind. Truthfully, with music like this, you don't need any mind-altering substances. And although some of these recordings are well over

50 years old, they have no shelf life. So you can keep them in your personal library and pull them out at any time and take a trip through your own mind. We close with something from the 1968 album Electric Ladyland, the Jimi Hendrix Experience, with one of his finest originals, Burning of the Midnight Lamp. I'm Joe Conkright. Thank you so much for stopping by. Come back next week and have a wonderful tomorrow.

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3: Here's your Lakes 18 Storm Tracker forecast. For tonight, skies partly to mostly cloudy. Rain chance pops in late tonight. Whole lot warmer, middle and upper 50s. Your day tomorrow, partly to mostly cloudy. Thunderstorms off and on during the day, but it is warmer. High temperatures up around 80. Looks dry and hot on Sunday. Sunshine, upper 80s. I'm Chief Meteorologist Bill Meck on WUKY.

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0: Here's your Lakes 18 Storm Tracker forecast. A partly to mostly cloudy sky on your Saturday. There will be showers and thunderstorms around. Cannot rule out a heavier downpour in there. Temperatures today are warm, up around 80. Showers and storms will be ending tonight. We're in the low 60s. Then mostly sunny on your Sunday and hot. Highs headed to the upper 80s. I'm Chief Meteorologist Bill Meck on WUKY.
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0: Here's your Lakes 18 Storm Tracker forecast. A partly to mostly cloudy sky on your Saturday. There will be showers and thunderstorms around. Cannot rule out a heavier downpour in there. Temperatures today are warm, up around 80. Showers and storms will be ending tonight. We're in the low 60s. Then mostly sunny on your Sunday and hot. Highs headed to the upper 80s. I'm Chief Meteorologist Bill Meck on WUKY.
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0: Here's your Lakes 18 Storm Tracker forecast. A partly to mostly cloudy sky on your Saturday. There will be showers and thunderstorms around. Cannot rule out a heavier downpour in there. Temperatures today are warm, up around 80. Showers and storms will be ending tonight. We're in the low 60s. Then mostly sunny on your Sunday and hot. Highs headed to the upper 80s. I'm Chief Meteorologist Bill Meck on WUKY.
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1: I love that they brought the toys back, but I've always felt that adult cereals should have, like, things in them, too.
0: Yeah.
1: Like Viagra or Lipitor.
0: I'm Peter Sagal. This week, we turned the tables on Jeopardy host Ken Jennings by asking him questions in the form of a question. 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

0: Here's your Lakes 18 Storm Tracker forecast. A partly to mostly cloudy sky on your Saturday. There will be showers and thunderstorms around. Cannot rule out a heavier downpour in there. Temperatures today are warm, up around 80. Showers and storms will be ending tonight. We're in the low 60s. Then mostly sunny on your Sunday and hot. Highs headed to the upper 80s. I'm Chief Meteorologist Bill Meck on WUKY.
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0: Here's your Lakes 18 Storm Tracker forecast. A partly to mostly cloudy sky on your Saturday. There will be showers and thunderstorms around. Cannot rule out a heavier downpour in there. Temperatures today are warm, up around 80. Showers and storms will be ending tonight. We're in the low 60s. Then mostly sunny on your Sunday and hot. Highs headed to the upper 80s. I'm Chief Meteorologist Bill Meck on WUKY.
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0: Here's your Lakes 18 Storm Tracker forecast. A partly to mostly cloudy sky on your Saturday. There will be showers and thunderstorms around. Cannot rule out a heavier downpour in there. Temperatures today are warm, up around 80. Showers and storms will be ending tonight. We're in the low 60s. Then mostly sunny on your Sunday and hot. Highs headed to the upper 80s. I'm Chief Meteorologist Bill Meck on WUKY.
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0: From the polio vaccine to the Big Bang Theory, science has given us some spectacular things. But in recent years, the system that produced these breakthroughs has been criticized as too slow, too dysfunctional, playing too safe. Is that true? Is the scientific enterprise too risk-averse? I'm John Donvan. That's this week on Open to Debate.
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0: Here's your Lakes 18 Storm Tracker forecast. A partly to mostly cloudy sky on your Saturday. There will be showers and thunderstorms around. Cannot rule out a heavier downpour in there. Temperatures today are warm, up around 80. Showers and storms will be ending tonight. We're in the low 60s. Then mostly sunny on your Sunday and hot. Highs headed to the upper 80s. I'm Chief Meteorologist Bill Meck on WUKY.
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0: From the polio vaccine to the Big Bang Theory, science has given us some spectacular things. But in recent years, the system that produced these breakthroughs has been criticized.
1: My success in securing federal funding is because I was able to couch it in an idea that was legible to the funders, not the things that I thought were the most important mysteries of the universe. I haven't even gotten to work on those yet.
2: Are we moving toward more science, more financial support of science, more cultural and status support of science and scientists? We are doing the opposite.
0: While others say we've never been more innovative than we are today.
3: It's not that the scientists aren't taking risks. It's not that there's the funding that's not there, but we need to figure out how to get out of the jargon jungle and actually explain their research to the general public.
4: The AI of today is sustained investments of 5 to 6 decades by NSF and other agencies. Even during AI winters, we funded them.
0: Is the scientific enterprise too risk averse? I'm John Donvan. That's coming up on Open to Debate right after the news. Stay with us.
5: Live from NPR News in Washington, I'm Windsor Johnston. President Trump is back in Washington after wrapping up a trip to China. The talks focused on trade, Taiwan, and tensions in the Middle East, but Trump offered few concrete details about potential agreements, including whether the U.S. will move forward with a major weapons package for Taiwan. In an interview with Fox News, Trump said his relationship with Chinese President Xi Jinping remains central to negotiations between the two countries.
6: I think the most important thing is relationship. It's all about relationship. I have a very good relationship with President Xi and with China.
5: The White House says both leaders agreed Iran cannot be allowed to develop a nuclear weapon and stressed the importance of keeping global shipping routes open. Grain markets fell after President Trump left Beijing with no firm trade deal for American soybean farmers. NPR's Kirk Sigler reports many farmers are nervous going into the planting season because China has historically been their largest buyer.
7: There had been hope that the summit would result in China committing to buy even more than the 25 million metric tons of soybeans that the White House says it's agreed to annually. That's only a verbal agreement, and nothing out of the summit was put on paper, nor was there a deal to buy even more, which caused prices to plummet by 24 cents. Here's analyst Brian Split on the podcast Standard Grain.
8: We're running out of time to get additional details. And again, hopefully if there are details, it's something concrete, not just, hey, it's billions of dollars of goods by the end of the season. I think the trade would really like to see something specific.
7: Export-dependent farmers tell NPR they're nervous about that and that no other firm deals were inked for commodities like corn. Kirk Sigler, NPR News, New York.
5: The United Nations is trying to drum up more aid for Cuba, which is facing severe energy shortages. The U.S. has been working with the Catholic Church to provide aid, and Cuba now seems more open to that. NPR's Michelle Kellerman reports.
9: Cuba says it has run out of fuel, and a top U.N. aid official, Edem Wesornu, says that's exacerbating the humanitarian crisis.
10: The acute fuel shortages is affecting and restricting the delivery of humanitarian assistance, where at the same time as needs are rapidly rising.
9: She would not pin the blame on the U.S. for that, though fuel shipments from Venezuela stopped after the U.S. ousted that country's president. The Trump administration has been putting pressure on Cuba to make major reforms. The CIA director visited this week, and the State Department welcomed word that another high-profile dissident had been released from prison in exchange for exile in the U.S. Michelle Kellerman, NPR News, the State Department.
5: This is NPR News. The FAA is reviewing potential aviation safety concerns surrounding President Trump's proposed ceremonial arch near Arlington National Cemetery and Reagan National Airport. Officials are examining whether the design could interfere with protected airspace or create hazards near one of the country's busiest runways. The project is part of a broader redesign effort around the National Mall. Harvey Weinstein's latest sex crimes trial ended Friday in a mistrial. NPR's Chloe Weiner reports jurors were split over whether the former Hollywood producer raped a then-aspiring actress.
11: This was the third jury to consider whether Weinstein had raped Jessica Mann at a Manhattan hotel in 2013. Jurors were ultimately divided 9-3, with 9 believing Weinstein was not guilty. 3 jurors believed he was guilty. One of the jurors said all 3 of the guilty votes were men. Outside the court, juror Rick Treese said the jury had hoped to come out successful.
12: We didn't have enough facts to grasp onto, so it was emotion, and there are people who had varying emotions about it based on your experience in life.
11: Juror Josh Hadar said he thought Weinstein was not guilty.
13: The witness had a lot of inconsistencies in her story.
11: The prosecution has until late June to decide whether to try the case again. Chloe Weiner, NPR News, New York.
5: AAA says the national average for a gallon of regular gas is now around $4.53 a gallon, the highest level in 4 years. Prices continue to climb amid the war in Iran. This is NPR News.
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0: This is Open to Debate. I'm John Donvan. Hi, everybody. There's a kind of scientific research that gets everybody excited, even non-scientists. It's when a big breakthrough comes because the people doing research took a chance in a direction where the possibility of failure was really high, but so was the possibility of something amazing. As the old TV show Star Trek used to put it, to boldly go where no man has gone before. Classic example, the race to reach the moon. That's why we call it a moonshot. Or the Human Genome Project. Or CRISPR that led to gene editing. And of course, in everybody's recent memory, Operation Warp Speed, which gave us the COVID vaccines. But not all science represents risk-taking. And some now complain that in a world of publish or perish and the need to pass peer review for funding, too many researchers don't even try to swing for the fences, to put this in baseball terms, satisfied to play safe and just get singles and walks. We went to Johns Hopkins University to stage a debate that examines whether that is in fact true. It's part of the Hopkins Forum series, which we produce in partnership with the Stavros Niarchos Foundation, SNF Agora Institute. The precise question up for debate, is the scientific enterprise too risk-averse? Let's get to it.
15: Welcome, everybody. I'm John Donvan, and welcome to Open to Debate. We are here at Johns Hopkins tackling the question, is the scientific enterprise too risk-averse? And let's welcome our debaters to the stage first. Please welcome Tyler Cowen, Brandon Obunu, Kate Bieberdorf, Tethuraman Panchanathan. Welcome all, and I'd like to just take a minute to introduce you a little bit more in depth. First up with you, Tyler, you teach economics at George Mason University. You have a hugely popular podcast. You're also well known for your New York Times bestselling book called The Great Stagnation. You have also been called America's hottest economist by Bloomberg Businessweek. Just curious, how do you feel about that word?
16: That was some while ago.
15: I want to introduce your partner, Brandon Obunu. Brandon, you're a biologist. You teach at Yale and the Santa Fe Institute. You run your own lab at Yale also. You have argued that science needs to embrace the ideal of what you call style. How would you describe your scientific style, if in just three words?
17: Oh, boy. I would say generosity, creativity, and rigor.
15: Wow, I think we're going to hear more from that as the debate unfolds. Thanks very much. Now, on the other side of the debate, I want to welcome Kate Bieberdorf. Kate, welcome to the program. You're also known as Kate the Chemist. Kate, you teach chemistry at Notre Dame, and one of your missions there, and across the nation, actually, is to increase public understanding of science. You have a huge social media following. Your fans love to watch you do experiments, which often end in an explosion. What have you blown up lately?
3: I had a 2-liter soda bottle that I filled with liquid nitrogen, blew it up, put about 1,500 bounce house balls on top of it. We had a massive explosion. It was awesome.
15: What was proved?
3: That science is great and how vapor pressure works.
15: And your partner, I want to welcome last but not least, Tethuraman Panchanathan. Ponch, you go by the name Ponch. You said I can call you Ponch.
18: That's right, John.
15: I really want to thank you for that. So you're at Arizona State, where you're a professor and an engineer and a scientist, but you also served as the 15th director of the National Science Foundation. Is there one project that stands out to you from your time there that kind of captures what we're talking about? And I can give you 10 seconds on that.
18: Thank you, John. I think we launched the Technology Innovation Partnership Directorate during my tenure. The Regional Innovation Engines Program really, to me, stands out as how do you honor the ideas, talent, and innovation that is all across our country.
15: In some ways, I already see common ground between the two sides with what Brandon had to say. But we are here to debate. We are here to argue. Our audience here at Hopkins, I want to explain, is playing a critical role tonight. They are being asked for their opinion on the topic both before and after the arguments have been heard. And at the end, we're going to see which side might have changed the most mind. So let's get started. It's time for our opening statements. First up is Brandon Obunu. You are arguing the scientific enterprise is too risk averse. The floor is yours.
17: Thank you. Thank you. Thank you, distinguished guests, debaters. Really, really honored to be here and to be able to participate in this endeavor in this time. I'll start with a claim.

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1: Most importantly, close to the tax-paying public. The case I would like to make, however, starts with our interaction with the public. We like to demonstrate to the world this idea that science is run by a bunch of cavalier, intrepid people or renegade geeks who are trying to figure out mysteries of the universe and cures for diseases. And that's true. But as someone on the inside who really is in the middle of his career and recently went through promotion, I can tell you that it actually works a lot different from the inside. It resembles something that's kind of like a circus and much more like a fiefdom. Okay. Now, like fiefdoms, forces like rituals and power and hierarchy, these are the things that really kind of dictate the way a lot of science works. And these are the things that require rethinking. And like fiefdoms, like a lot of fiefdoms, they run on an aversion to risk, a lack of creativity, an inability to experiment. Now, before going on, let me tell you what I mean by risk. And I'll tell you what risk is not. Risk is not irresponsibility. It's not doing sloppy or imprecise science. Risk is not trying to subvert scientific institutions. Risk is not a disbelief in science. Risk is not empowering the merchants of misinformation. Risk is something very simple but very profound. And it is only that you reflect on your practices, your rituals, and your incentives. You question them deeply. And if they don't work, you experiment and or change them. Right? That is what risk really, really is. And what I found is that a lot of science is kind of has this real, real reluctance to embrace that kind of risk. Now, I articulate this, and one of the things I say when I make this argument to myself is, well, Brandon, aren't there a lot of really wonderful people doing a lot of wonderful science? And the answer is yes, but so many of us do it despite the way science works and not because of it. So today, what I'm here to say is, there's a possibility for a new and exciting science, one that survives the attacks that it's going under, one that is much more inclusive and much more creative. So when I ask you to vote yes to the notion that science is risk-averse, I'm only asking you to vote not for to maim and harm science or even to criticize it, but because we want it to be better. Thank you.
2: Thank you, Brandon. Next, arguing science is not too risk-averse, we have Sethuraman Panchanathan Panch. The floor is yours.
3: Thank you so much. Great to be here. And thank you all for showing up. I mean, on the evening at 6 o'clock. Thank you to my wonderful moderator, John, and my wonderful colleagues here, Tyler and Brandon. Great to be joining. But I will tell you, the exciting part is who gets to have a partner called Kate the Chemist. Isn't that cool? So, with that, let me, in fact, it's very interesting because I would say amen to some of the things that Brandon said, but yet I would differ with him because all of that is because of the fact that we still continue to have a vibrant scientific enterprise that is founded on the principles of recognizing, rewarding, and investing in risk. As a faculty member myself, scientist, researcher, as a vice president of research, and then going on to lead the National Science Foundation, there is no evidence to say that somehow we have become risk-averse. Where is the evidence? Because if you look at the granting process that we use today, it's not changed. In fact, it gives a lot of empowerment, even more empowerment, to the people who are funding the science right where it happens, namely the program officers who come in and do an unbelievable job investing in highly risk projects. The programs that fund high risk projects, like the NSF Career Award, I'm taking NSF as an example because that is something that is close to my heart. And I can say firsthand knowledge, having been at the agency for the last 5 years, every program there looks for high risk ideas. But to the point that was made, we want to make sure that we are promoting

0: rewarding and rewarding risk, but not where the risk becomes the risk of the lack of evidence or the risk of not having the rigor. And when such a thing is being presented, people often confuse it as we are risk averse. It is not the case. Let me tell you a story. There was a graduate student named Jennifer Doudna. She then came and became, with funding that she was provided for her research, a fantastic doctoral student, graduated, got a job as a faculty member, won the NSF Career Award. NSF invested in her ideas, frontier ideas. The CRISPR was an outcome of such amazing work that she did. And then subsequently, NSF even awarded her one of the most prestigious awards called the Waterman Award in honor of the first director of NSF. And then she won many other awards and won something small called the Nobel Prize later on in 2020. This is sustained investment in risky science that was made. And that's not just one person. NSF prides in the fact that we have been able to invest in over 270 Nobel laureates. There is no agency on planet Earth that matches that. In fact, people across the globe, when I go and talk to all the science ministers and funding agency heads, they would tell me, how can we create an NSF in our country? We pride in the fact that investment in high-risk, high-reward research actually provides the unbelievable outcomes. So the data speaks for itself. It's not only just the Nobel Prize that people win, the Fields Medalists, the Turing Awards, the Nobel quality work that may not even achieve that level of awards, but still is Nobel quality work right here at Johns Hopkins University and all across the nation. It still is vibrant. Programs like Career Awards, programs like EAGER, INSPIRE, all of these are investing in high risk, high reward. I would argue even the programs that are investing in translational research actually invest in high risk. And I will have a chance to probably talk about that later on in this debate. So I just want to assure all of you that the scientific enterprise, yes, there are ups and downs that we face. And so let's not look at the narrow window of a 6 month or a 9 month and suddenly conclude that somehow we have reached a point where we are risk averse. We are not.
1: So we've heard two opening statements so far. We will continue after this break. I'm John Donvan. This is Open to Debate.
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1: Welcome back to our debate on science. We've heard our first two opening statements, and next up we're going to hear from Tyler Cowen, who is arguing the scientific enterprise is too risk-averse. You have 4 minutes, Tyler.
6: I'm delighted to see how much respect there is for science on the other side of the debate. But the one thing they're not doing is looking at what science itself tells us on the question, is science too risk-averse? So if I look at the leading researcher in this area, Pierre Azoulay at MIT, who's published numerous papers on this question, he concludes that science is indeed too risk-averse. There is a bias against novel papers. If I look at the definitive study so far on this question by Michael Park and co-authors in Nature, they look at 4.5 million scientific papers using data, statistics. What do they conclude? Again, this is science speaking. Quote, papers and patents are becoming less disruptive over time. If you look at principal investigators, it is now the case they have to spend by their own account, over 40% of their time raising money. That is too cumbersome a process. They should be doing science. Print the average age of a winner of a scientific grant in 1995 was 40 years old. Today, it is 44 years old. That is because we are taking fewer chances on youth. There's yet another study by Bloom, Nicholas Bloom, Michael Webb, and some other co-authors. They look at the rate of scientific progress recently compared to the 1930s. What has happened is we have increased the number of scientists by 23x, which is great. It's wonderful. I love that. But at the same time, the rate of scientific progress has not increased. So we're doing too many small things. We're not investing enough in big breakthroughs because there is risk aversion. Let me give you another truth from science. And now I mean social science. If you look at big enterprises, take bureaucracies, take governments, take large corporations, dare I even say, take universities. As they grow larger and more mature, they all become more risk-averse. Indeed, they become too risk-averse. That is a fundamental principle of theories of bureaucracy spanning the social sciences. If you try to deal with a big corporation and get them to act in a discretionary manner, you will encounter this bureaucracy. If you try to deal with the government and try to get something done in a discretionary manner, you encounter the same bureaucracy. If you apply that same basic reasoning to science and the scientific enterprise, which is in part inside universities, inside governments, inside the private sector, of course, that is also too bureaucratic and too risk-averse. So our side of the debate, all we're asking you to believe is what is a pretty self-evident truth in the social sciences. You would be very hard-pressed to find a social scientist who would not agree with the general point. Just one or two anecdotes I'd like to raise. So the other side of the debate mentioned Jennifer Doudna and her wonderful work in the biosciences. That's great. I would cite Caitlin Carrico, who is essentially the most important person behind mRNA vaccines. For 20 years, she did not get a regular academic post with guaranteed funding because people thought the idea was too weird, too strange. It paid off. So you could say right now our science is one for two. Yes on Doudna, not such a great performance on Carrico. Can America do better than one in two? Is that our standards for the scientific enterprise? Or should we have been taking the chances and funded Caitlin Carrico earlier in her career with more money, more status, a regular tenured post? Since millions of people have died from COVID, I think the answer to that question is obvious. Finally, to consider COVID just for a bit more. So COVID arrives in this country, you could say January 2020. The NIH is still taking grant proposals and requiring 6 to 9 months to adjudicate them. So thousands of Americans, you know, by the time you get to March, are dying each week. The bureaucracy is still slow. Finally, at the very end of April, they accelerated the process for some of the grants. So maybe they would only take a few months instead of 6 to 9 months. I will point out the NSF was way ahead of them there. They were quicker to adapt. But the NIH is much larger than the NSF. And if they're taking so long to adjudicate grant proposals when so many Americans are dying, clearly they are afraid, too afraid of doing the wrong thing. And thus I conclude that American science, yes, is too risk-averse. Thank you.
1: Thank you, Tyler. And rounding out this opening round, I want to welcome Kate Biebendorf to tell us why science is not too risk-averse.
7: Perfect. Well, hello. Thank you very much for having me. It's quite an honor to be here at Johns Hopkins. Gentlemen, I'm very much looking forward to an academic debate. And Ponch, you king, I'm so excited to be partnered with you. So he did a great job kind of identifying our situation in industry and with NSF. And I'm going to focus more on academia. So I work at Notre Dame, and I want to share a story of one of my colleagues. His name is Tom O'Sullivan. He is an electrical engineer, a brilliant researcher. His students love him. 6 weeks before his wedding, his wife was diagnosed with breast cancer. here. And for the sake of time, I'm just going to kind of cut to the punch. What he decided to do is go back to lab, just like any romantic nerd, and try to figure out if he could invent something that would minimize her suffering. And he did. He invented something that could kind of track tumor growth. So you have chemotherapy. After 5 days, you're able to use this instrument using light and see if the tumor responded to the chemo. And so if it is, great, continue on with the path. But if it's not, you can stop and pivot and go on a completely different project in a pathway, specifically kind of limiting 12 weeks of excess chemo, so getting rid of that from people so they don't have to take it. Now, he works at a university, so he was able to come back to our university and start working on this problem immediately. And I would argue that universities have the opportunity, and dare I say the responsibility, to take these risks. We are set up to go after these scientifically possible but challenging problems. And there's an entire funding model to support that. So we heard all about NSF, and I'm going to hit three other ones. So we have DARPA. DARPA is arguably the most successful innovation engine in the history of mankind. They're responsible for the internet, for GPS, for stealth aircrafts. They have this massive budget that they can support for high-risk, high-payoff awards. So they have over $4.4 billion. At any given point in time, they have anywhere between 1,000 and 3,000 projects that they are funding. And each person has about $1 to $10 million to spend. A lot of numbers I just threw at you, but the basics is that they have the funding and they're putting it in to support these risky projects. We also have ARPA-H, which was established in 2022, and had that been around before the pandemic, and maybe even 20 years beforehand, they absolutely would have funded the mRNA vaccines. Now, this is kind of a version of DARPA, but for health. They focus on sprints, so they have these research topics that they allow people to go after. Two I want to highlight. One is the AI way to kind of deal with cardiovascular care. So we all know that the number one killer of men is heart disease, so this is a way to help prolong the life of our male counterparts. They also have one on just women's health, and so they're saying, look at all these different projects that we've done with men. Let's throw hormones at them and see what's going to happen. These are risky projects, something we can go after. Their budget is $1.5 billion, and they fund anywhere between $2 to $20 million per team. So this is something that really goes after those risky projects. But there's also NIH. And so NIH is known for the high-risk, high-reward awards. And there's four different ones I want to highlight for you. So there's the Pioneer Award. This is what's given to scientists who are established in their career, but they want to now take a step to something else, try something else that's a little bit risky. This supports them. There's the New Innovator Award. So these are for people who have a big idea, but they're racing against that academic clock. So they're pre-tenure. So this is a way to kind of relieve some pressure. There's also the Early Independence Award. This is for somebody who's a grad student, wants to jump right into doing research. They get to kind of jump over that postdoc position. There's something, a way to kind of go after risky research right now. And the last one is why we're here. We're talking about the scientific enterprise being too risk adverse. The NIH has a Transformative Research Award that specifically funds things that are highly unlikely to work, or things that are untested. They give 20 to 30 awards every single year, and each one is about $2 million. So it's not that the scientists aren't taking risks. It's not that there's the funding that's not there. Like, both of those things are happening. But my point is that we are not talking about it enough. We are not training our scientists to have solid science communication skills. We need to figure out how to talk about their research, how to get out of the jargon jungle and actually explain their research to the general public, and also talk about the risks that they are taking every single day in the lab trying to make this world a better place. So is the scientific enterprise too risk adverse? No, but we need to be talking about it. Thank you.
1: Thank you. So that concludes our opening round. And now we move on to round two. And in round two, we have much more of a freewheeling conversation in which the debaters can question one another, even break in on one another if it's done politely. But I just want to talk about what I heard in the opening round. If I listen closely, what I think what I heard people debating is the matter of boldness, that in all of the science being carried out now in the United States, how much of it is bold and how much of it is pioneering, how much of it is big swing stuff. And we hear Tyler and Brandon arguing that the numbers and the culture demonstrate that the enterprise has become risk-averse. Their opponents, their response is, what are you talking about? And they go through a list of some astonishing scientific productions. So I want to dig into some of what you're all saying. And sure, there's some stuff that's not so bold, and that's necessary too, but there's the notion that risk is running the system is one that they disagree with. I'll come to you first, Kate. So your opponents, despite the litany of projects that you ran through, they're both pretty persuaded that everybody agrees that the system is risk-averse. And what you're saying is that that's some sort of illusion. And if that is an illusion, how do you explain that illusion?
7: So I kind of go back to the academic structure, right, of tenure and how we are up against an academic clock. And so sometimes people will go for the safer research because they think that'll guarantee them tenure. If you have tenure available for it, people are shooting for the stars and they are going for it.
1: Brandon.
8: I was recently promoted 3 or 4 times, okay? At every single point when I was promoted, okay, I ignored the advice that was given to me, which was undeniably to do the things to secure the attention of a small number of people who were elites in my profession.
1: Can you give an example? What was your, like, do this safe thing and you didn't do that?
8: My success in securing federal funding is because I was able to steer it and couch it in an idea that was legible to the funders, not the things that I thought were the most important mysteries of the universe. I haven't even gotten to work on those yet. And we need to be in a system where I can work on the things that I think are the most important, or me and a small number of colleagues think are the most important, not the ones that are set by an agenda by a bunch of elites. And that is where we are now.
0: Brandon, I disagree with you because the programs at NSF call for proposals from anyone coming on a topic that is related to that division or directorate. There are a few focused programs, yes, but by and large, the funding of NSF is directed at curiosity-driven, discovery-based, exploratory research. I want this to be clearly understood. There is no evidence to say that we have backed away from that. As I said, that we are not risk-averse, but we are risk-aware. We have a responsibility to ensure that the science that is being proposed is bold ideas, but not bad ideas.
6: Everything I've heard from the other side of the debate is anecdotal. DARPA is very good, but if you look at aggregate measures which have been studied by science, research scientists, they're all pointing in the direction of the system as a whole being too risk-averse. I once did a study of the NSF, speaking of the NSF. I went to the economics program, I wrote a piece on this, and finally I asked the director, have you ever done a statistical study of which grants went well and which did not? Access to all the economic researchers in the country. Do you know what the answer was? The answer was, no, we've never done that. And you know why they didn't do it? Because they are afraid that Congress will take whatever results they come up with and cut their budget. So if you are not applying science to your own activities because you're afraid of Congress, now I'll blame Congress, not the NSF there, but if there's any proof that the system as a whole is too risk-averse, that is it.
0: Tyler, I again disagree with you because what you stated as a study not being done is precisely what you're talking about. If you're taking risks, there will be fallouts because of risk. We should celebrate the failures as much as we celebrate the successes. That's what risk-taking means. If you start to now walk away and do studies and say, how many of your projects did you find that failed, then what is it about risk? Risk is about investing in ideas without a worry about success or failure.
1: Tyler, you're talking about there being a deficit of risk-averse science. Where? I mean, what fields are lying unexplored, dormant?
6: It's easiest to see in our system of biomedical trials. They are so expensive, they take so long, they face so many layers of regulation. And furthermore, you compare it to China, which does biomedical trials much more quickly in much greater number. I'm not saying we should exactly copy their system. We're a different kind of country. But you can see another place getting the job done, basically kicking our butt.
1: Are you saying the U.S. system is overly concerned with safety of the patients?
6: And overly risk-averse. Too many layers of control, regulation, and cost. This is not disputed.
1: And in China, the people who are in the trials, they're doing okay?
6: China is ahead of us in drug development in many, many areas.
1: Not my question.
6: No evidence I know of abuse of humans. But look, if there is, we could do it better. We can bring advantages of each system to bear. Right now, we are stuck.
7: ARPA-H was literally established in 2022 as a way to go faster and do faster research and literally try to get risky deployable solutions into the hands of surgeons. And so there is evidence showing that we are trying to move in that right direction and be faster. And I'm not going to argue with you. It does take a long time, but for good reason. We need to be safe here.
8: If I may, I mean, that example, and we don't need China. We can look to Operation Warp Speed. Operation Warp Speed, which is the thing that enabled the mRNA vaccine, was precisely effective because it shrunk the constraints that you usually have to get a medical technology to people. So that was a recognition that we're risk averse.
1: How would you respond to that example?
0: See, fundamentally, I find that regulations have a role to play. See, the challenges that you find in other parts of the world, be careful what you wish for sometimes. We have a country where we've tried, test, validate, verify, and then deploy. And safety is important.
1: I want to bring an example that I think a lot of people are aware of, and that was the Human Genome Project that ran from 1990 to 2003. At the time, there were scientists, more than 50 U.S. scientists signed a letter saying that this was a crazy idea and a waste of money to map the human genome. And yet it turned out to be, I think, a pretty resounding success. How would you compare the work that now relies on the genome versus the search for the genome? Is there a difference in risk aversion dynamic? In other words, people who are using the genome are doing the non-risky science, and finding it in the first place was risky?
8: I mean, as a child of the Human Genome Project, I think it has a very deeply complex history. And if you look at the things that it actually was its original ambitions, it has not achieved those ambitions, which was to eradicate genetic disease. I think what it was a success, what the success was, it led to all of these new technologies that ended up helping biology as a whole. Now, what ended up happening not long after the end of the Human Genome Project is it just became another target where all these individuals flock to. You have many, many failed iterations of genomics that have taken place in its wake, okay? And you had whole generations. The gene therapy, the first failed iteration of gene therapy in 2004,
1: risk
8: for example.
1: Risky?
8: Right, yeah. But the thing is, it was people migrate, whole fields, no, because there was money. People migrated to the popular thing because there was money and there was attention and there was glory, right? That's not risk. That's actually doing what the establishment expects you to do. And it failed, and many generations of people failed after that.
7: I mean, I would say that the Genome Project led to all kinds of wild research now. I mean, if you look at what Beth Shapiro's research is doing, where she's trying to figure out how to change the phenotype of elephants so that with climate change, with what's going on, to see if they can try to get them to grow some mammoth hair. These little projects that may seem risky or not risky 20, 30 years ago, look at what it's led to now. It's opening up all these doors, and it's transformative what we're learning from this.
0: Point? Brandon, yeah. The thing that we forget is the Human Genome Project, we're celebrating the success of it several decades later. What is being funded right now will be celebrated several decades later too. I always remind people that the AI of today is sustained investments of 5 to 6 decades by NSF and other agencies. Even during AI winters, we funded them. Today, we celebrate them as AI, as if suddenly it just came out of nowhere. This is sustained investment. Same thing is true for quantum. And I often remind people, what NSF is funding today, you will not have labels for another couple of decades. So the same thing like Human Genome Project, there are projects in the space realm, in discovering the universe, right? Further understanding the universe, further understanding the basics of biology, synthetic biology, systems biology. There are still things being invested in.
1: We're going to wrap up the discussion portion of the debate right here. And after this break, we're going to be taking audience questions. I'm John Donvan. This is Open to Debate.
9: Here's your Lakes 18 Storm Tracker forecast. A partly to mostly cloudy sky on your Saturday. There will be showers and thunderstorms around. Cannot rule out a heavier downpour in there. Temperatures today are warm, up around 80. Showers and storms will be ending tonight. We're in the low 60s. Then mostly sunny on your Sunday and hot. Highs headed to the upper 80s. I'm Chief Meteorologist Bill Mack on WUKY.
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11: Like Viagra or Lipitor.
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0: Welcome back to Open to Debate. I'm John Donvan. I'm here with economist Tyler Cowen, Yale's Brandon Obunu, science entertainer Kate Bibendorf, and former NSF director Sethuraman Ponchanathan. We're debating whether the scientific enterprise is too risk-averse.
1: Tyler, what would be an example of somebody who fails and it doesn't should not hurt their career?
2: It depends, you know, why they failed. I've published papers that turned out to be wrong. Did it hurt my career? It's hard to say. But the point is, if you have tenure letters and four of them are glowing and one is negative, you are in deep trouble. And that is the system today. It's not how much the people who like you the most like you. You want everything to be defensible. You write 98-page papers with every possible robustness check. There is extreme risk aversion.
1: But your opponents call that rigor.
2: What it leads to is people focusing on the smallest question they feel they can answer in a defensible way, and that is exactly the problem.
1: Does the other side recognize that as a reality?
3: Because you're talking about letters, tenure letters. I was a chair of the department and the director of the school. We don't reject a tenure case when there are four people who say it's a great case and one person says it's not. We go and investigate this further. We don't reject them. I'm sorry, I don't agree with this characterization.
1: Okay, we're going to take some questions from the audience. If you can tell us your name and come up, thanks.
4: Leon, I'm a Hopkins undergrad first year. My question is not about the economic risk, more about the social and existential risk of certain types of research, and also inevitably the role of democracy in this process, because while we're kind of in like a race against certain countries in technologies like AI, it's true that centralized countries and regimes are better at developing these technologies faster. So I was wondering, what's the role of democracy in managing social and existential risks?
2: I'm a strong believer in the United States as a constitutional republic with plenty of democratic checks and balances. We've been the world leader in science, in part because we're democratic. But the point still remains, Congress is pretty dysfunctional. People across the political spectrum agree with that. Congress has great influence over our society. We just could do so much better when it comes to science. And democracy is our greatest blessing. It's partially a curse. And we need to fix it and move ahead with more innovation. You look at, again, aggregate data on scientific innovation. It has not done so great compared to, say, the 1930s. And you're not hearing that science, those numbers, rebutted by the other side. You're hearing anecdotes.
3: It's very interesting. There are opponents that are saying we are anecdotes. In fact, they have the anecdotes. I'm giving you the data based on what we do, what we did at NSF, on the issue of democracy. That's one of the greatest blessings that we have, that we can debate like this. We can disagree without being disagreeable. All of this is because we are in a wonderful democracy. And let me tell you, yes, democracy is messy. But we talked about Congress. The last time I checked, there was a lot of negativity about the fact that science funding will go down, but the NSF funding was mostly retained. But Congress also has a task to do, which is that we have to look at the budget and see how it can be balanced. So we have a role to play, every one of us, which is that science should be thought of not as a spend, but as an investment. And when you talk about investment, you talk about what are the benefits and the impact that the investment accrues. This device, for example,
1: you are holding up your iPhone, I believe.
3: Yeah, this device, the iPhone, yes, thank you, has got tens of thousands of projects funded by NSF probably over the years, including the glass that is there that covers the surface. And everybody uses that. So it's our responsibility to be able to articulate it better.
5: All right. Hello, I'm Damari. I'm also an undergraduate student at Hopkins. Who specifically is the source of the risk aversion? Is it just the bureaucrats who are in charge of overseeing and determining what does and does not get funding or how much? And what is your proposed solution to that, just to change their minds or have them replace them with something more public or more democratic?
6: Great, great question. And that's an opportunity to draw a distinction in terms of where does the risk aversion live? I believe we are risk averse. As Professor Kate said, I don't think the individuals are. I think individual ambition, people really want to do things. I think it's the ecology. It's the system. There's something called the pivot penalty you might have heard of. Researchers incur a formal professional penalty when they choose to do something outside their area of expertise. Major study published by Deshaun Wang and colleagues. We have something, there's big studies on hiring networks. You are more likely to hire people who come from a network familiar to you. I think we are embedded in a system that goes back many, many years and encourages us to pick familiar things. Now, how do you do that? I think some of the programs that have been articulated here are good examples. I think there are funding programs that are good examples. I think for me, my most risky projects come from private money. or individuals who've actually empowered me to do that thing. That's not a solution, but what that means is we need programs, institutions, like where I work at the Santa Fe Institute. That's an independent science kind of organization that does research that's completely afield and requires multidisciplinarity. So there are good examples of people who are actually making this happen. Certainly certain departments have been good at this, but we need much more of it so that scientists like you, when you get to the point where you're ready to pick your career, you're not trying to bend your research so that some program officer will give you a grant. I want you thinking deep. I want you challenging nature. I want you being a renegade, and I want you to be employed because of it.
7: So for me, I keep hearing this perception of the academic clock is kind of what we're coming back to. So I will agree with you that the academic system can inhibit it a little bit with risk. I absolutely will get behind that. But I also believe that we are seeing a shift. We can see that people aren't necessarily doing the publish or perish thing anymore. Now, if you have something that is actually, you developed an instrument and it's in a hospital, these people are getting tenure. So we are seeing shifts happen across the scope of things. But it's the stereotypical old way of getting tenure, I will agree with you, it may be a little bit too risk adverse, but we are moving in the right direction.
8: Jeff Mervis with Science Magazine. I wanted to ask Tyler and Brandon for their definition of risk. I've heard different metrics being used, including what Brandon said. I want to be able to do what I think is important, not what some bureaucrat. I've heard it say it's success. I've heard you say it's failure. What is your definition of risk, and how do you measure it?
2: There's a formal economic definition of risk, but just intuitively, it's when the scope of possible outcomes is larger rather than smaller. So, for instance, if the European Union approves a new medicine or medical device, we will not approve it automatically. We feel that's too much of a risk. We feel the European Union is too risk-loving for us. In my opinion, that is a risk we should take. That would, in the abstract, be more risk. I think it would be quite safe. The European Union regulators, I trust as much as our own regulators. And that's something we don't do because we're too risk averse.
8: Could you bring it to the level of the grant making, Brandon?
6: Risk to me is not a number or a metric. It's almost like an algorithm and a process. Risk to me is the rigorous evaluation of all of the processes of science, how we publish, what we pursue, the way we hire, the way we promote, the way we teach, and actually experimenting and changing with them. So my view on risk aversion is far deeper than simply what scientific questions we're asking. It's who gets to ask them and who's sitting in what seat, and how we actually construct everything about science. The Human Genome Project was one of the things. It decreased the cost of sequencing the genome from tens of millions of dollars to less than $1,000. That's a triumph of science and technology. Here's my question. The processes of science haven't changed at all. How is it that science itself, scientists work hard, we improve, we iterate, and yet the manner that the peer review works, which is old and stale, and everybody agrees on that, has not changed at all. So risk to me is experimenting with all of those knobs in the scientific ecosystem.
7: Essentially, it's if you have an unknown outcome, right? You don't know what's going to happen. You're taking a risk. You're going after something. And that is what the definition is of being a scientist. We ask questions and we search for answers. So if we're saying we have to avoid anything where we don't have an unknown outcome or we're doing too much, then we're basically taking away from what a scientist is and what we do.
9: I'm Jackson, an undergraduate student. So Kate, you had just said publish or perish is dead. It doesn't seem to be as much of an agreement from the other side. Do you think that the current publication process in the United States supports risk or crushes it?
7: I think it's a little bit of both. I'll be honest, it's a little bit of both. I think if you're going to try to publish in our, top 10 journals, and you're going for they publish bold ideas. They want to go after what's referred to as risky science. So I think we're definitely in a space where we're going after that, right? Where we're still able to publish in these big places. But I don't know.
3: Yeah, no, I think Kate has a good point, that we have a lot more journals now, right? And so there is a spectrum of the risks that the individual journals take, but the top journals still continue to value very risky and bold ideas, but of course with evidence, because when you publish, you're actually not only publishing the idea, but you're publishing all the studies that go with it.
6: I think there is overwhelming evidence that the publishing process is stagnant and has not changed. I challenge you to find a basic scientist who will defend the way the peer review process works at the moment, right? I'm the senior editor at a journal, which is the journal of record in my field, and I see this. Not only that, there is large amounts of data about how conservatism is rewarded, especially in the large journals. If it's not conservatism, it's like innovation within. It's like putting pineapple on a pizza. Something like that. It's still pizza. There's nothing really, really innovative about it. That's the type of innovation we reward in the large journals, and you need to publish in the large journals. Contrary to what it said, you do need to publish in eminent journals to get a job. That's just a fact.
7: I'm also an editor for a journal, and so I would fight back on that a little bit. The ones that we approve, the ones that we are publishing, we are definitely leaning into the big ideas and the big things, and we are absolutely publishing work that deserves to be published.
10: My question is for Kate on communication. I want to really know, is communication a concern for science to not be risk averse?
7: I would say in general that every scientist that ever has existed needs more science communication skills. We are taught in grad school how to talk to each other using jargon, using vocabulary terms that we learn in grad school. And this has made us kind of, I would argue, scientists are in this position we're in right now because we don't know how to talk to the general public. And if you talk to social sciences, there's no general public. Like, it's what public are you talking to? What is your audience? And I think if we train our scientists how to talk about research, how to talk about the actual risks that we are taking in lab every single day, then I think this would open up the doors of how we kind of view what's happening inside of a lab. And it is of utmost importance. If you get anything from what I'm saying today, it's of utmost importance to train our scientists how to talk about their science right now, because we are in the position we are in because we are not able to connect with the public.
1: And that is a wrap on our question and answer portion of the program. It's time to hear closing remarks from each of our four debaters. They each get 90 seconds to make their case one last time. Brandon, you are up first. The floor is yours.
6: Well, great. Thank you again for spending time with us this evening and hearing our cases. I've argued that science is risk averse. And it's because of a combination of evidence. You've heard multiple sort of antidotes from our lives, but the data, as I've articulated, is overwhelming. I discussed to you the pivot penalty. This is what happens when a scientist decides that, you know what, I have a skill set that can apply to a famine, even though I'm not a famine scientist. I have a skill set that can apply to a pandemic, even though I'm not a pandemic scientist. The spirit of collaboration, right, is penalized. You actually incur a real cost. This is a recent sort of study. We talked about how academic hiring networks, we have data now that we actually are unimaginative about the manner that we're hiring. Look around science to any corner, the way we publish, the way we review grants, the way we hire, the types of questions, and there is ample evidence that we need to start experimenting and doing something original. Science communication, me and you both, Professor Kate, do that, and we find that very central to what we do, and that's right. But guess what? When's the last time we had a job search and we've actively tried to hire somebody who did that? Very, very rarely. Very, very rarely. Very, very rarely. And you're a triumph of that. So the idea is, let's experiment with science itself. Let's use the data that we have to kind of come up with ways to make this much more rigorous, much more careful, much more creative, and much more successful. Thank you.
1: Thank you, Brandon. Kate, you're up next.
7: Thank you very much. I just kind of want to reiterate the big thing. So our scientists are asking the big questions. I've never met a single scientist who doesn't have that dream, that moonshot, that wants to go after it. It is an imperative. It is part of our culture. It's a part of the way we see the world. There are the funding structures there to support it for those who want to go after it. Yes, we need to change the funding model a little bit, but it is there and we are there to support it. I started off by saying that academic has a responsibility. Universities have the responsibility to go after and take those risks. But Big Pharma, if you ask them, they're going to say the exact same thing, that they're the ones taking the risk. At any given point in time, they have between 6 to 10 projects that they're running from a variety of risks, one that's going to guarantee to go so that they can talk and meet their bottom line and talk to their executive board, but they also have the one that's the risky thing that's scientifically possible. It probably won't work, but if it does, it will change the world. And so these type of ways of approaching the world and approaching everything we're doing here kind of sets us up for success. It puts us in a great place, and I think if we continue asking questions, maybe make a couple changes to the funding model, and train our scientists how to talk about their science, we are going to see that the question should, in theory, never even be asked. Is the scientific enterprise too risk averse? No, it is not. It is a part of being imperative of asking those big questions, and we are here to represent that today. Thank you.
1: Thank you, Kate. Tyler, the floor is yours.
2: There's one measure of risk aversion we haven't talked about much, and that is, how much do we spend on science? As you heard from the other side of the debate, they were happy that Congress is restoring science funding. That's wonderful, but think how much we're playing defense. If they, as scientists, are happy that Congress is restoring funding, the greatest increase in risk we could take would be to do much more to support science. The federal level, the state level, the corporate level, all over, at every level. We're not doing that. They're defending, they're happy about the fact that we're playing some level of successful defense. I feel they must, in some way, be ashamed that that's the reality they're living under. I think it's a bad sign about this country. And the truly risky thing for our establishment to be doing would be to be expanding support of science, expanding frontiers of science across all these dimensions. You could disagree exactly how we should do it best, but is that what America is doing now in 2026? I really just do not flat out see that. So when it comes to the single most important measure, are we moving toward more science, more financial support of science, more cultural and status support of science and scientists? We are doing the opposite. So I would urge you to vote with the proposition that science today is indeed too risk averse.
1: Thank you, Panch. You get the last word.
3: I just want to anchor us back to the topic of the debate. Is science risk averse? Should we have federal government invest more in science? Absolutely, yes. We are not convinced that the investment is. I was making a point relative to the Congress and what they did, but I didn't say that there was enough funding for science. That's one thing that we fought for every day when I was at NSF. Funding should be a lot more than what it is right now. I would agree with you. I would agree with you. There is process improvements that we need to have. I would agree with you. But that's not what we are talking about here. What we are talking about is science risk averse? And the answer is absolutely not. That's the point that we are debating here. I just want us to be very clear about that. Science is a process, is not a risk averse process. It's to ensure that we are risk aware and we are managing the risks and not running away from the risks. And I would say with confidence that in the organizations that I have been, academic, department level, university level, interacted with many, many folks across academia, industry, and leading an agency, I will say science funding, science investments, and science writ large is not risk averse. We clearly have a long way to go in terms of improving it and making it serve us better. Folks, let's be very clear. We are looked upon as something that people want to emulate and replicate, and they are not able to do that. We have something really good going here. That doesn't mean that we cannot be better. That doesn't mean that suddenly we have become risk averse. Not true.
1: Thank you, Panch. So here is how it went on the question, is the scientific enterprise risk averse? Before the arguments were heard, 41.9% said yes, 21% said no, and 37.1% were undecided. After the vote, 54.7% said yes, 27.4% said no, 17.9% were undecided. The largest move was towards the side arguing yes. They picked up 12.8 percentage points to 6.4% for the other side. So the yes side proved more persuasive, but we learned a lot from all sides tonight. So thank you.
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0: Robert Rosenkranz is our chairman. Our CEO is Leah Matthau. Andrew Lipson is head of production. Michelle DeBersini is head of marketing. This episode was produced by Katie Perry. Alexis Pangrazzi is our executive producer. The Open to Debate team also includes Gabriella Mayer, Gabrielle Iannicelli, Julia Serkin, Linda Lee, and Scott Jacoby. Damon Whittemore mixed this episode. Our theme music is by Alex Clement. And I'm John Donvan. We'll see you next time on Open to Debate.
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19: Live from NPR News in Washington, I'm Windsor Johnston. President Trump is back in the U.S. after a two-day summit with Chinese leader Xi Jinping. NPR's Emily Fang reports that Trump called the meetings incredible, but few concrete agreements have emerged, including the issue of Taiwan.
20: China warned during the meetings that Taiwan is still its top issue. Taiwan is a democratic island China wants to control one day, and Beijing has threatened military action if needed. Trump said on Air Force One after the meetings that he and China's Xi discussed, quote, in great detail, a delayed $14 billion American weapons sale to Taiwan, a sale that would include weapons to help Taiwan defend itself against China. But whether to go through with the sale was his decision, Trump said, though he added,
21: I think the last thing we need right now is a war that's 9,500 miles away.
20: And with regards to a war that is going on Iran, the U.S. and China did agree that the blockaded Strait of Hormuz should be opened. Emily Fang, NPR News.
19: Israel says it's killed the leader of Hamas's military wing. He was one of the main architects of the October 7th attack on Israel that left nearly 1,200 people dead. He's the most senior Hamas official killed by Israel since a U.S.-backed ceasefire in Gaza was announced in October. Voters in Louisiana head to the polls today. Races for the U.S. House of Representatives were postponed after Governor Jeff Landry canceled them following a Supreme Court ruling that the state's maps were unconstitutional. The Gulf States Newsroom's Drew Hawkins reports Senate primaries are on the ballot, including Republican Senator Bill Cassidy's re-election bid against a Trump-backed challenger.
22: Senator Bill Cassidy is running against two Republicans. One, State Treasurer John Fleming, once served as Deputy Chief of Staff for President Trump. And another, Representative Julia Letlow, who's been endorsed by Trump. At a campaign event in Lafayette, Louisiana earlier this week, Cassidy brushed aside concerns Republican voters may have over his vote to impeach President Trump in 2021.
23: So if somebody wants to be stuck in the past, I can't help that.
22: Cassidy says he's focused on advancing Trump's agenda, touting several bills he helped write that the president signed. For NPR News, I'm Drew Hawkins in New Orleans.
19: The busiest commuter rail service in the country is on strike. Bruce Konweiser reports 3,500 Long Island rail workers have walked off the job in New York.
24: Negotiations between New York City's Metropolitan Transportation Authority and the five unions representing the Long Island Railroad workers have dragged on for 3 years. The LIRR transports well over 250,000 commuters a day during the work week, and ridership on weekends has also gone up in recent years. Salary raises and health care contributions are key issues separating the two sides.
19: Bruce Konweiser reporting. This is NPR News.
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0: Bookworm is Casper Beebe Pants right here on the Children's Hour, where we're learning about banned books. Lots more coming up.
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0: restrictions seem only to be expanding. The most recent example, these rolling internet blackouts that have really brought digital life and all that comes with it, you know, banking, taxis, communication, all of that's to a halt. And all of this is damaging Putin's polling numbers, which creates the feeling that the country is somehow adrift.
1: Okay, and Joanna, I mean, what's the view from Ukraine?
2: Well, Alyssa, it seems that Zelensky seems to end every single one of his speeches by saying, look, you know, Ukraine wants peace. And, you know, he's been frustrated that peace negotiations have stalled. And see, he seems to have lost faith in the Trump administration. Now, like all Ukrainians, Zelensky is clearly very exhausted by this war. You can see it on his face. But he also seems to realize that his country finally has its own cards to play and will keep pushing for peace that will preserve the country's independence and integrity on its own terms.
1: That's Joanna Kakissis in Kyiv and Charles Maines in Moscow. Thanks for speaking with us today.
2: You're welcome, Alyssa.
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8: I'm Windsor Johnston with these headlines. President Trump has announced that U.S. and Nigerian special forces conducted an operation that killed the second-in-command of ISIS. Trump is calling the operation a major counterterrorism success, though military officials have released few details. Israel says it's killed the leader of Hamas's military wing. He was one of the main architects of the October 7th attack on Israel that left nearly 1,200 people dead. The Long Island Railroad is on strike today after contract negotiations broke down last night. The walkout is disrupting service for hundreds of thousands of commuters across the New York region. I'm Windsor Johnston, NPR News in Washington.

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1: Hello and welcome to Kentucky American Water's Lexington Farmers Market Report. Joining us from the Lexington Farmers Market, Josh England. Josh, welcome back to WKY. What's happening over there at the Lexington Farmers Market?
2: There's always amazing things happening at the farmers markets, and we often get lots of questions from customers. So I wanted to take today, as we move through the spring and are starting to get into the summer, to talk about some of those frequently asked questions.
1: What is your most asked question?
2: Probably where to park. And that is a silly question, but all the farmers markets across the state, that's one thing that we have to think about is where are our customers going to park? Where are the farmers going to park? How can you get access to the locations? If you're in an urban setting like downtown Lexington, parking can be a little bit more challenging than if you're in a suburban setting or in a rural setting where there's just a big open parking lot. Don't take that out on the farmers. They're trying their best to sell. A lot of farmers markets have worked with the neighborhoods to make sure that there's still plenty of parking. For example, downtown Lexington, we have an arrangement and a provided discount at the Victorian Square parking garage. And we've also worked with the city and other stakeholders to make sure that parking is free at the meters downtown on the weekends. We know that it can be a challenge. If you have any concerns, you can always ask the market staff, where can I park? Because we want to make sure that we are there for you.
1: And of course, the Sunday Southland Drive, there's plenty of parking for that.
2: There's a lot of parking, but still, if you're concerned about, it's getting bigger and bigger every year, because now the Southland Drive Farmers Market is probably bigger than our downtown location, they're still concerned of how's that impacting the neighborhood and where can we park to make sure that we can safely get in and out of that area. Sometimes you go to a farmer's market and you don't know that particular farm name or that particular farmer's name, or it happened 2 years ago, you said, I had some really, really great peaches from the man in the red truck at the corner. Go and ask the staff at the farmer's market, hey, do you still have that farmer in your market that had the peaches at the red truck at the corner? And they probably have gotten that question before and give you an idea of when they might start. Another question that I get is, when are the garlic people going to be back? Or when are we going to have tamales back at the market? You can always ask the information booth or seek out one of the farmers that may be nearby where you remember seeing that product before.
1: Josh, thank you so much for coming in and answering some questions and talking about the farmers market.
2: Thanks for having me today.
1: And thank you for joining us for the Lexington Farmers Market Report, brought to you by Kentucky American Water. And we'll see you down there at the Lexington Farmers Market, where friends meet. I'm Joe Conkright for WUKY.
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8: I'm Windsor Johnston with these headlines. President Trump is back in Washington after wrapping up talks in China with President Xi Jinping. The two leaders discussed trade, Taiwan, and tensions in the Middle East, including concerns over Iran and the Strait of Hormuz. The White House says Trump and Xi agreed Iran cannot be allowed to develop a nuclear weapon. Both leaders also stressed the importance of keeping global shipping lanes open. The FAA is reviewing safety concerns surrounding President Trump's proposed ceremonial arch near Arlington National Cemetery and Reagan National Airport. Aviation officials are examining whether the structure could interfere with flight paths. I'm Windsor Johnston, NPR News in Washington.

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6: Johnston with these headlines. President Trump says U.S. and Nigerian forces have killed the second-in-command of ISIS during what he called a major counterterrorism operation in Africa. Military officials say the strike targeted one of the group's top leaders. Israel says it's killed the leader of Hamas's military wing. He was one of the main architects of the October 7th attack on Israel that left nearly 1,200 people dead. The 151st running of the Preakness Stakes takes place today at Laurel Park in Maryland, while Pimlico Racecourse undergoes reconstruction. There's no clear favorite heading into the race, with several horses opening at similar odds. I'm Windsor Johnston, NPR News in Washington.

0: This is Weekend Edition from NPR News. I'm Alyssa Nadworny. Thank you so much for listening. Scott Simon will return next week.
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0: She's telling you the whole time, this is a great love song, but I'm also always thinking about writing great love songs. Yes. I'm thinking about the folks who write them. Yes. I'm thinking about how to reflect the pain in the songs. Yes. Her love songs are about the act of writing love songs.
1: They really are. It's very meta. Like, yes. It's so.
0: Yeah.
1: And when I think about, you're talking about like her influences and people that she pays attention to, I always like to remind people that when the great Gladys Knight went into the Rock and Roll Hall of Fame, who walked her in? Who gave the speech? Who gave the speech about Gladys Knight and her genius? This is years ago when Mariah was still kind of new to the game.
2: When I was a little girl and a budding insomniac, I used to sneak out of my room, steal the portable radio from the kitchen, hide under the covers, and sing along with Midnight Train to Georgia, Neither One of Us, and The Best Thing That Ever Happened to Me. The voice of Gladys Knight pulled me through a lot of lonely times, and I just wanted to thank her for that tonight.
1: And she talked about how she listened to Gladys Knight just all night long, like her phrasings, the way she interpreted lyrics and all of these things. And I'm like, why do you guys try to act like Mariah is some kind of like bubblegum girl? Like, stop it. Because she's stereotypically pretty, is that the reason? Because she has big hair, is that the reason? Because she likes to be goofy, so do I. I don't care. Nine times out of ten in a room full of people talking about music, I'm the smartest or the second smartest. Why can't Mariah be that smartest or the second smartest in any room full of songwriters? Why? Because she has boobs? Yeah. Why? Because she likes boyfriends and such?
0: Yeah. Yeah.
1: I mean, I used to say it was disheartening.
0: Mm.
1: And then I used to say, you know, it makes me mad, the consistency of it. The disrespect for Mariah and women artists like Mariah, Black women artists like Mariah. And now this is what I say. I'm more with Mariah in that I don't care what you think anymore. But what you're going to get is these receipts.
0: There you go. There you go.
1: You're going to get receipts. The numbers. You're going to get the numbers. You're going to get the number of streams that have watched this. Okay. You're going to get the number of ticket sales and how fast they sold out. Okay. You're going to get all, that's what you're going to get from me now because you wanted to play funny. Yeah. You want to play funny? We could play funny.
0: Yeah. Danielle Smith, I thank you so much for your work. I thank you for talking with the Mariah Carey for this lovely songwriters list. Appreciate you.
1: Thank you, Sam. Yeah.
0: Thanks again to my guest, music journalist Danielle Smith. She's the author of the book Shine Bright, a very personal history of Black women in pop. Time for a quick break right now, but when we come back, Jimmy O. Yang breaks down his new stand-up special, Finally Home. Jimmy filmed this special in his hometown of Hong Kong, with jokes in both English and Cantonese. Stick around.
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1: How would I do if I was on some kind of desert island? 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

0: Here's your LEX 18 Storm Tracker forecast on WUKY. We're looking at a hot Saturday with highs near 80, with chances for showers and storms throughout the day. Some of those could potentially bring some gusty winds and possibly hail. But we will be looking at temperatures falling down in the lower 60s overnight for a very hot Sunday with highs in the upper 80s. I'm meteorologist Patrick Herrian.
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I'm Joe Conkright, and this is University of Kentucky Public Radio, 91.3 WUKY Lexington, WUKY HD1, WUKY.org.

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0: Hey, this is Kevin Cubbins, your co-host on Beale Street Caravan. Next time on the program, we'll feature Malico recording artist Mr. Sip. Also, William Lee Ellis will return to continue his series Religion and the Blues. That's all coming up next time on Beale Street Caravan.
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0: Here's your LEX18 Storm Tracker forecast on WUKY. We're looking at a hot Saturday with highs near 80, with chances for showers and storms throughout the day. Some of those could potentially bring some gusty winds and possibly hail. But we will be looking at temperatures falling down in the lower 60s overnight for a very hot Sunday with highs in the upper 80s. I'm meteorologist Patrick Herrian.
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0: You may wonder occasionally, do I have what it takes to survive under tough circumstances? 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

0: Here's your LAX18 Storm Tracker forecast on WUKY. We're looking at a hot Saturday with highs near 80, with chances for showers and storms throughout the day. Some of those could potentially bring some gusty winds and possibly hail. But we will be looking at temperatures falling down in the lower 60s overnight for a very hot Sunday with highs in the upper 80s. I'm meteorologist Patrick Herrian.
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are the dealer, I'm out of the game. 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If thine is the glory, then mine must be the shame. You want it darker, we kill the flame. Magnified, sanctified be thy holy name. Vilified, crucified in the human frame. A million candles burning for the help that never came. You want it darker.

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But it's written in the scriptures and it's not some idle claim. You want it darker? We kill the flame. 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

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You want it darker? 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You want it darker?

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1: 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Sorry, it's NPR. We should say urination. Contagious urination. What is going on?
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come untied. You might take a fall down the stairs, and a poet might come along and he might say, well, that's just like life. I think the trouble with poets is they'll see poetry everywhere. I know it's only trouble.

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0: Hi, it's Catherine Marr, CEO of NPR. 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

0: Here's your LAX 18 Storm Tracker forecast on WUKY. We're looking at a hot Saturday with highs near 80, with chances for showers and storms throughout the day. Some of those could potentially bring some gusty winds and possibly hail. But we will be looking at temperatures falling down in the lower 60s overnight for a very hot Sunday with highs in the upper 80s. I'm meteorologist Patrick Herrian.
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0: This week on This American Life, there have been so many efforts by the Trump administration this year to pry certain people away from their jobs and their communities, the lives they've built. 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

0: Here's your LAX 18 Storm Tracker forecast on WUKY. We're looking at a hot Saturday with highs near 80, with chances for showers and storms throughout the day. Some of those could potentially bring some gusty winds and possibly hail. But we will be looking at temperatures falling down in the lower 60s overnight for a very hot Sunday with highs in the upper 80s. I'm meteorologist Patrick Herrian.
1: You may wonder occasionally, do I have what it takes to survive under tough circumstances? 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
6: I'm Janine Herbst with these headlines. Voters from around the country are gathering in Alabama this weekend to rally and march in support of the Voting Rights Act, this after the recent Supreme Court decision crippling the 1965 law. President Trump says the U.S. and Nigeria killed a top ISIS commander in Nigeria. Trump says Abu Bilal al-Manuki was second in command of ISIS globally and that its operation is now, quote, greatly diminished. And North America's biggest commuter rail system is shut down as its workers strike for better pay and benefits. It's the first strike in more than 30 years. New York's Long Island Railroad serves some 250,000 commuters daily. I'm Janine Herbst, NPR News in Washington.

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1: Here's your LEX18 Storm Tracker forecast on WUKY. We're looking at a hot Saturday with highs near 80, with chances for showers and storms throughout the day. Some of those could potentially bring some gusty winds and possibly hail. But we will be looking at temperatures falling down in the lower 60s overnight for a very hot Sunday with highs in the upper 80s. I'm meteorologist Patrick Herrian.
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6: I'm Janine Herbst with these headlines. Russia's President Putin is heading to Beijing next week for a two-day state visit with Chinese leader Xi Jinping. This comes just days after President Trump's visit to China. Voters in Louisiana went to the polls today to pick their candidate in the Senate primary. Republican Senator Bill Cassidy is facing two primary opponents, and today's vote will test President Trump's grip on the Republican Party. That's because he's backing a different candidate than Cassidy. And much of the U.S. and Canada will get to see splashes of green, purple, and pink in the northern lights tonight. Some of the best states to view the lights: Alaska, Wisconsin, Maine, and Montana. The best time? Just after sunset or just before sunrise. I'm Janine Herbst, NPR News.

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1: Richard Riley Shepherd was born on a farm near Wilmington, North Carolina in 1918. He dropped out of school in the fifth grade and decided to try his luck at singing. It was a heady time for music in the region. Groups like the Maynard's Mountaineers were popularizing what was then called hillbilly music.